Easy Street from the 1977 original Broadway cast of Annie, performed by Dorothy Loudon, Robert Fitch, and Barbara Irwin. What happened before the show ever hit Broadway is really fascinating to me. It first premiered at the Goodspeed Opera House in Connecticut, and it didn't take long for major casting decisions to come about. Kristen Vigard was the first actress to play Annie. But after about a week of performances, the producers decided her interpretation was too genuinely sweet. They wanted an Annie who felt tougher and more street smart. So the role was given to Andrea McArdle, who was already in the show playing one of the other orphans. And then something similar happened with Miss Hannigan. The original actress, Maggie Task, was considered too harsh and humorless in the role, just too mean. Producer Mike Nichols suggested comedian Dorothy Loudon, and the character quickly softened in tone without losing her edge. Loudon even improvised lines in rehearsal that ended up being included in the script. So, in early versions of Annie, one role was recast for being too sweet, another for being too mean, and what finally worked was finding the exact balance in between. Well, if Miss Hannigan and her crew are Broadway's most cheerfully shameless grifters, this next innkeeper gives them a real run for their money, literally. In the musical Les Miserables, Thénardier runs an inn in 1823 France, and his entire business model is built on cheating his customers. Watered down wine, stolen valuables, inflated bills, you name it. The song is basically a detailed inventory of every scam he runs. What makes the song Master of the House work so well in the context of Les Miserables is where it sits in the show. It's the first real moment of comic relief in a pretty dark first act. You're laughing along with the silliness of it all, then right after that, they're pulling the rug out from under you again. Lyricist Herbert Kretzmer, who'd been a television critic before being hired to write the English adaptation, later said this was the hardest number in the show to crack because it had to be funny without actually letting Thénardier off the hook. They didn't want you to like him too much. Leo Burmester played Thénardier in the original Broadway cast with Jennifer Butt as Madame Thénardier.

skin you to the bone. Enter, monsieur, lay down your load, unlace your boots, rest from the road.

0: says, what a sorry little...
1: I used to dream that I would meet a prince, but God Almighty, have you seen what's happened since? Master of the house isn't worth my spit. Comforter, philosopher, and lifelong shit. Cunning little brain, regular Voltaire. Thinks he's quite a lover, but there's not much there. What a cruel...

Master of the House from Les Miserables. When the show opened on Broadway in March of 1987, it had a $4.5 million advance sale before a single critic had even weighed in. The show ran for 16 years. And by the time it closed, the list of Broadway replacements in the principal roles ran into the hundreds. Well, speaking of people who have made their peace with wanting more, here's Money from Cabaret. Now, the casting of Lottie Lenya as Fraulein Schneider in the original 1966 production of Cabaret was one of the most meaningful decisions Harold Prince made in putting the show together. Now, Lenya wasn't just an actress. She was the widow of composer Kurt Weill and had been a major star of Berlin's cabaret scene in the 20s and 30s. The world that Cabaret was depicting, decadent and dangerous and on the edge of something pretty terrible, was a world she actually lived in. Every night she walked out on stage and she brought that history with her, which is so cool. Now, in that original Broadway production, there was a song called Money, Sitting Pretty, and it was definitely about the importance of having money. But by the time the 1998 revival came along, that song had been permanently replaced by one a bit more blunt, simply called Money. This one is sung by Alan Cumming as the MC, along with the Kit Kat Girls. And it's a Kit Kat Club number, meaning it exists inside the cabaret itself, not in the real world of the story, which is the device used throughout the show to keep the entertainment and the darkness of the story in contrast with each other.

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1: Alan Cumming from the 1998 Broadway revival of Cabaret. That revival ran for almost 6 years, and it was up for 11 Tonys. It won 8 of them, including Best Revival of a Musical, Best Actor for Alan Cumming, and Best Actress for the late Natasha Richardson. And our next leading lady has got her priorities in glittery places with Diamonds Are a Girl's Best Friend from 1949's Gentlemen Prefer Blondes. And there's an interesting backstory to this one. The De Beers Diamond Company had spent the 1930s and 1940s working with an advertising firm to make diamonds more desirable to American consumers, specifically by getting them placed in Hollywood films and popular songs. Diamonds Are a Girl's Best Friend was part of that campaign. The song that Carol Channing introduced on Broadway in 1949 and that Marilyn Monroe made iconic in the 1953 film was, in a very real sense, also a piece of marketing. It helped solidify the diamond engagement ring as a cultural expectation in a way that hadn't existed a generation earlier. None of which diminishes the song itself. It's great. Lyricist Leo Robin packed it with specific jewelry names and specific financial logic and a very specific worldview.

Diamonds Are a Girl's Best Friend from 1949's Gentlemen Prefer Blondes, performed by Carol Channing. Channing was 28 years old when she opened in the show, largely unknown, and made the cover of Time magazine within a month of opening night. When the film was made 4 years later, she lost the role, of course, to Marilyn Monroe. She eventually came back to the character in a revised version of the show called Lorelei in 1974, 25 years after she first played Lorelei Lee on Broadway and received a Tony nomination for it. Now, most of today's characters want things, stuff, money. This next one wants something a little bit harder to pin down. She wants everything, and she's absolutely certain she deserves it. And it's all laid out plainly by Rose from 1959's Gypsy in the song Some People. Now, Rose is the stage mother who drives the entire story, and it's her declaration of war against ordinary life. Who wants that? She can't understand how anyone could be satisfied with the way things are. The song is essentially the engine that powers the next 2.5 hours. The show may be called Gypsy, but it's really about Rose. Now, we talked about this in our last episode, but Stephen Sondheim wrote the lyrics and did not want the job. He felt the material didn't need to be a musical. It was his mentor, Oscar Hammerstein, who talked him into it, arguing that working with Ethel Merman and producer David Merrick would be valuable no matter what. Sondheim finally said okay, and later said it was one of the most educational and most difficult experiences of

0: Some People from 1959's Gypsy, performed by Ethel Merman. The show received 8 Tony nominations, but won 0. A result that remains one of the most discussed upsets in Tony history, given the show's reputation today as one of the greatest American musicals ever written. It's a travesty. If you're just joining us, welcome to Broadway on the Brazos on 103.3 Waco Public Radio. I'm Beth Richards, and today's episode is part of an ongoing series we started last week about the 7 deadly sins. Now, last week, we talked about pride. This week, we are squarely in the territory of greed. And I have to say, once I started looking for these themes in Broadway musicals, they turn up everywhere. I had a list of songs way longer than I'm actually going to get to use today. Now, here's a song where greed gets a little bit more complicated. We're talking about Tevye from Fiddler on the Roof. Now, Tevye's not a plotting and scheming villain by any stretch of the imagination. He's just wanting a better life for himself and his family. And he starts to wax poetic about what that better life would look like. But the funny thing is, once Tevye starts dreaming, he does not think small anymore. He wants the big house, the fancy furniture, the servants, and yes, that famous staircase just going up, that other one, even longer, coming down. And then, of course, he adds another staircase that doesn't go anywhere at all. It's there just to show off everything. At some point, the dream stops being about survival and starts becoming about status. He wants people to walk by and say, wow, someone's doing pretty well for themselves over there.
1: Dear God, you made many, many poor people. I realize, of course, that it's no shame to be poor, but it's no great honor either. So what would have been so terrible if I had a small fortune?

That's If I Were a Rich Man from Fiddler on the Roof. Okay, Tevye started going completely off the rails with all the chickens and geese and double chins. But I admit he did redeem himself in the end by having some more pious wishes. This became one of the signature songs of musical theater almost immediately, and it nearly didn't sound the way we know it now. Zero Mostel, who created the role of Tevye on Broadway, had a big hand in how the song ended up. That whole deedle didle stuff was him coming up with ways to sound almost like it's a conversation Tevye was having with himself while building these ridiculous luxury fantasies in real time. For our next segment, Greed has a very specific aesthetic. Think synthesizers, big hair energy, the whole thing. Because this show is set in 1985 New Jersey. All About the Green is sung by the character of Glenn Julia in The Wedding Singer. He's the Wall Street villain of the show, and he's explaining his entire philosophy of life to Robbie Hart, the wedding singer who's trying to learn about how to make it in the world of finance from him. Glenn's position is not very complicated. Everything comes down to money. Stephen Lynch played Robbie, the role played by Adam Sandler in the original movie, and Richard H. Blake played Glenn. Lynch was a stand-up comedian and recording artist, best known for creating satirical songs before making his Broadway debut here. Laura Benanti played Julia, the female lead, the role played in the film by Drew Barrymore.

0: that's thinking of going national. Did you get my memo on that?
1: Nobody's ever gonna pay $3 for a cup of coffee. Now bring me some real tips.
2: I got something. My brother-in-law works for Coca-Cola. They're changing their formula. Gonna sell it as New Coke.
1: New Coke. That's brilliant. Buy all the Coca-Cola stock you can get your hands on. See, Robbie?

All About the Green from the 2006 musical The Wedding Singer. The show didn't make it very long on Broadway, just a few months. And even though it was nominated for 5 Tonys, it was up against some pretty stiff competition that year with shows like The Jersey Boys, The Drowsy Chaperone, and The Light in the Piazza. So the show ended the season empty-handed. Now we're changing from a power suit to a tracksuit with Freddie Benson from Dirty Rotten Scoundrels, the 2005 musical based on the Steve Martin film. Dirty Rotten Scoundrels is about two con men on the French Riviera who decide they just can't share the same territory, and they're going to settle it with a wager. The show had an interesting path to Broadway. Composer and lyricist David Yazbek was best known at the time for writing the theme to Where in the World is Carmen Sandiego? I know, it just went through your brain. It went through mine, too. It's okay. He also had a couple of indie rock albums. His Broadway debut had been The Full Monty in 2000. Dirty Rotten Scoundrels was only his second show, and the score sounds like nothing else from that era. Norbert Leo Butz played Freddie and won the Tony for it. John Lithgow played the sophisticated Lawrence opposite him and was nominated but did not win, which, depending on who you ask, is its own small injustice.

0: I just want someone to love me for my money. Yeah.
1: Great big stuff from the 2005 original Broadway cast of Dirty Rotten Scoundrels. The show is up for 10 Tony Awards, but only won that one award for Norbert Leo Butz. Now, here's a slightly different angle on greed. This next number isn't about a character who wants more for themselves. It's about characters who are very openly for sale. Bob Fosse staged Big Spender from Sweet Charity in a way that went against everything Broadway convention said a big opening number should be. The dance hall hostesses line up behind a railing, address the audience directly, and then, well, barely move. Fosse's theory was that stillness in the right context is more powerful than movement. And of course, being Bob Fosse, he was right. Now, Big Spender is not about greed in the traditional sense. It's more of a sales pitch. The dance hall hostesses at the Fandango Ballroom are lined up behind that railing, addressing the audience directly, trying to get somebody to spend money on them for the evening.

big spender from the 1966 original Broadway cast of Sweet Charity. The opening night of Sweet Charity on January 29th of 1966 was significant for reasons that had nothing to do with the show itself. It marked the reopening of the Palace Theater as a legitimate Broadway house. The Palace had been a vaudeville and film venue for decades, and this was its relaunch as a home for musicals. And the theater is still going strong. It's now the home of 12-time Tony-nominated The Lost Boys. Now, we're closing out today with the most subtle entry about greed on the list. There's no big villain. There's just a woman who had a very specific list of things in mind when looking for a romantic partner. A very specific list. Now, Jason Robert Brown was 25 years old when he wrote Stars and the Moon for his first produced show, Songs for a New World, which ran off Broadway in 1995. The song follows a woman through three relationships. The first man had nothing but love to offer. The second one had adventure. She turned them down and finally found the one that had everything she was looking for. And let's say everything she was looking for. There was the wealth, the security, the houses, the yachts, all of that. But then after a while, she realized a little too late what she'd actually traded away to get there. It became one of the most performed and recorded songs to come out of the off-Broadway world in decades. Audra McDonald, Betty Buckley, Kristen Chenoweth, dozens of others have recorded it. Brown says he's not entirely sure why it caught on the way he did, given that Songs for a New World itself had such a short run and was relatively unknown at the time. But Stars and the Moon has a way of finding people. Truly, it is one of my all-time favorite songs. It's the greed story with no big villain, just a very human set of choices and human reckoning right at the end.

and I thought, okay. And I took a breath, and I got my yacht. And the years went by, and it never changed, and it never grew. And I never dreamed, and I woke one day, and I looked around, and I thought,

0: There it is. The consequences of our choices. That's Stars in the Moon from the 1995 original off-Broadway cast of Songs for a New World. And that's a wrap on Greed for this episode of Broadway on the Brazos on Waco Public Radio. Greed is one of those sins that Broadway never seems to run out of material for. And I don't think any of us should be surprised by that. Now, we'll be back next week with the next installment of our Seven Deadly Sins series. So stay tuned for that. I'm Beth Richards. I'm really glad we get to spend this time together on Broadway on the Brazos. 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
1: 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On Thursday, the 4th of June, readers will be gathering at La Madeline in Central Texas Marketplace to discuss Strange Sally Diamond by Liz Nugent, a novel that's equal parts psychological mystery, character study, and conversation starter. The story follows Sally Diamond, a woman who has always felt just a little outside the world around her, until one shocking misunderstanding changes everything and long-buried secrets begin to surface. 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
4: Heard around the globe on NPR worldwide. 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Hi, I'm your co-host, Pat Mitchell Worley.
3: What? Whoa, Pat, you sound strange. Are you sure? Are you okay?
4: Do you believe that? Oh, no, I'm not Pat Mitchell Worley, although I do know her. I am Steve Selvidge.
3: Hey, Steve.
5: Hey, Steve.
3: You were a pretty convincing Pat, but there's no replacing Pat.
4: No, there's. They broke the mold with Pat.
3: Today, we're bringing you a very special performance from Dixon Gallery and Gardens Art on Fire event with a performance from Alice Hazen and the Blaze. So glad to have a guest host today in the person of Mr. Steve Selvidge. Steve is the son of the founding producer and founding executive director of Bill Street Caravan, Mr. Sid Selvidge.
4: Oh, yeah.
3: Steve may have called him Pop or Father or Dad.
4: Pops.
3: Pops.
4: Cool. Yeah.
3: Cool. Well, we're honored to have the legacy of all things Bill Street Caravan sitting with us today, and he's going to be hosting. You'll hear a lot more from Steve throughout the rest of 2025 and beyond. Today, we're showcasing Alice Hazen and the Blaze live from the Dixon Gallery and Gardens during their 2024 Art on Fire event. And I actually had the privilege of performing alongside Alice Hazen at that particular event as my band, Black Cream, a local Memphis band, performed at the Art on Fire event with Dixon as well. And I'll tell you what, I watched Alice's performance from the sidelines right there next to the stage. And it was truly a magical, energetic, and eclectic performance. Alice is a violinist, and she actually seems to be a rock violinist, if you let me define it. But she has a band that consists of drums, bass, and keyboards, and they rocked. I never thought I'd say a violinist rocked out, but I watched Alice Hazen and Blaze absolutely rock out and rock that stage. So I'm excited to have her, and we're all excited to have her on Bill Street Caravan today. I believe you mentioned earlier, Steve, that you know her as well.
4: Yeah, we have played together. We used to do the Way at St. John's Methodist, John Kilzer's recovery service. And yeah, I mean, she's super energetic always.
3: What were your roles? What was you all's respective roles at the Way?
4: Well, she was playing violin and I was playing guitar. I might sing one now and again, but yeah, I mean, I noticed straight off that we were up there on stage and we both had pedal boards. You know, she was running through all kinds of cool, like, phasers and stuff, and it was really, really neat. And just, like I said, very energetic and a lot of fun to play with.
3: Yeah, and working with her, you wouldn't almost be able to tell that, I mean, she's classically trained, Yale graduated musician from Vermont. Who has found her way down to the dirty South.
4: That's right. That's right. Just come here and just soak it in.
3: Yes, indeed. And Memphis continues to have that effect on musicians who travel or move here. They basically adopt this city as their own. And Alice has definitely done that. And she's barnstorming all through the city of Memphis, her and her bands.
4: Yeah, she works, man.
3: Yes, sir. I'm very glad that we crossed paths. Since we can talk a little more personally about relationships with Alice, as we're both musicians that have worked with her or alongside her, how would you describe, given you all were at church, so maybe...
4: Well, we weren't playing church songs. Oh, okay. This was a recovery service that played...
3: Oh, right.
4: We could go anywhere from, I don't know, the meters to, just all kinds of stuff.
3: So what was it like performing with a violinist? Had you performed with a violinist before or one like Alice?
4: Not one like Alice. When I first started playing with Amy Levere, she had a violin player, Bob Fergo, who used to play with Leonard Cohen. Here and there, you know, but I mean, not often. It's not like a horn player or a keyboard player.
3: I think that may be, or at least in my opinion, that's kind of part of the appeal of Alice. I mean, you look at it and you say, okay, I may have an idea of what's about to happen. And then the band gets going and Alice takes off on one of her many almost jam band type solos. And you're standing there like, wow, I didn't know I was going to be rocked out like this by this lady in this band. But they absolutely have adopted a Memphis swagger that is setting stages, blazing stages.
4: Yeah.
3: All across this region. So shout out to you again, Alice, for coming here, being a transplant, but yet making your mark and calling Memphis your home.
4: I think, too, she brings a lot of positivity, which is one thing that I like. Personally, in her, you know, I'm always glad to see her. And it's, you know, there's always a big smile. I think that translates to the stage.
3: Yep. I had Alice in here for the interview for this show a few months ago. And as you all will hear, we've got a little limited time on what we can cover in an interview. After the tape stopped rolling, we talked for another hour about all things music, moving here, being here. And like you said, just full of energy and full of knowledge, but also very curious about the music world here in Memphis and curious enough to immerse herself in it.
4: Yeah, for sure.
3: And it's just, and I'm watching her grow now, even though I've only recently met her. The way she described her evolution as a musician, Memphis has played a major part in the latest iteration of her sound. And we're lucky enough to have Alice and her band on today's episode of Bill Street Caravan. Let's get into some music from Alice Hazen and the Blaze, live from the Dixon Gallery and Gardens and their annual Art on Fire event.

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0: Up next, Grammy-nominated bluesman Guy Davis takes us through the life histories of the pioneers and innovators enshrined in the Blues Hall of Fame. This segment is brought to you by the Blues Foundation and is also available as a standalone podcast through iTunes.
2: Alberta Hunter sat across the hospital room from my bed. She looked old, slender, and positively vital. She wore her hair straightened and tied up in a braided crown. Gold hoop earrings matched her thin gold bracelets that jingled as she pointed a long red fingernail at me. "I've never had no blues about no man in my life, honey," Alberta said. She sat relaxed, her legs crossed, her eyes twinkling. "And I've seen them all," she chuckled. Indeed, as I'd find out. In Memphis, W.C. Handy marched past her house on Beale Street. In Chicago, she sang in a gangster cabaret with King Oliver and Louis Armstrong backing her up. In New York, she sang on records with Fats Waller behind her. In London, she shared the stage every night for a year with Paul Robeson. Alberta even performed during Britain's celebration for the coronation of King George VI. And then she walked away from it, exited stage right, left no forwarding address. For the next 17 years, she worked as a nurse in this hospital and scarcely spoke of her previous life. That's what she was doing in my room, on her night off, no less. I'd gotten rushed to the hospital a few days back with a burst appendix. I woke up from surgery and saw this little old lady in neatly starched whites beside the bed. And when she hummed a tune, she swung like a whole band. I told her how I dig the blues. She chuckled. Alberta took special care of her patients. She kept everyone on clean, dry sheets, in clean, fresh clothes. She snuck us extra food and Coca-Colas. One night, I raged with fever, and she smuggled in an old remedy. She crushed up gypsum weed and peach tree leaves, mixed them with vinegar in a sink. She soaked a handkerchief in it and laid that across my eyes. It smelled like socks, but Alberta's cool touch and attention settled me down. "My grandmother cured my headache with this," Alberta said. "She bathed me in a zinc wash tub and traced the three moles on my foot. She told my mama, 'This one's a wanderer.'" That was the first I'd heard of Alberta's life. She had me hooked.
3: Hey, come on up some night, my castle's rocking.
2: No modern medicine or ancient superstition made me feel better than listening to her. I soon figured out I had a legend on my ward. One sunny afternoon in Chicago, young Alberta went for a drive with a piano player named Lovey Austin. Lovey was a take-charge kind of person. She had escaped from Tennessee and totally remade herself in Chicago, renamed herself and everything. Now she led her own band. Lovey had men working for her. Lovey had the interior of her car upholstered in leopard skin to match her riding clothes. Alberta never learned to drive, and Lovey drove like she hadn't been taught. Lovey clasped a cigarette between her teeth, sat back cool and calm, and flew. Alberta got nervous and started singing, making up words to put her mind somewhere else. "Gee, but it's hard to love someone when that someone don't love you. I'm so disgusted, heartbroken too. I got the downhearted blues." Lovey said, "Oh, that's wonderful, honey." So Alberta tossed out another rhyme. "Got the world in a jug, stopper in my hand. And if you want me, you must come under my command." Now that line had to be written by a woman who never got the blues from a man. Downhearted Blues officially was Alberta and Lovey's, but it became a classic thanks to another lady from Tennessee. The song practically made Bessie Smith. Back in the hospital room, Alberta said, "I laugh when I read these little books about the blues. I don't recall seeing them blind boys with the guitars up on stage with me in Oslo or Stockholm." She began to trail off her heightened effect. "Copenhagen, London, the Palladium, Paris, Cairo." Maybe I'm just getting old. I was back in the 20s and 30s, baby. I didn't see them white boys with me on Broadway. That's why I sang the blues. I never heard of any of them until these little white boys started writing the history of the blues. I asked her if she deserved a bigger part. I've been under too much scrutiny in my life, baby. It ain't worth it. My privacy means everything. As my days in the hospital wore on and our conversation deepened, I figured out why she had never had the blues about a man. Her first true love was named Lottie. They met in Chicago at one of those all-night cabarets with Louis Armstrong and King Oliver blowing. Lottie invited Alberta to visit her in New York and jotted down the address. Alberta soon showed up at Lottie's home. The place was a mansion, probably the biggest in Harlem. Alberta marched up to ring the bell. The front door opened, and there stood Lottie's uncle, Bert Williams, only the most famous black entertainer in the world. "Lottie here?" Alberta asked. Mr. Williams walked away without speaking, but left the door open a crack. It all happened fast, like real true love. Alberta and Lottie bought an apartment together on 148th Street up Sugar Hill. To make it official, the last thing Alberta needed to do was tell her mama. Mama, Miss Laura, had no real problems with people living differently. Miss Laura used to work in Memphis on Gayoso Street washing clothes in a bawdy house. She said everything she knew about manners and social nicety came from those sporting women. Miss Laura didn't judge. Until she got to Sugar Hill. Miss Laura barely took one step into her daughter's apartment. She had traveled by train from Chicago, but saw Lottie and turned right back around. "I don't like New York," she told Alberta. But Miss Laura soon came back for good. Her husband died, leaving her without a provider. "She needed me, and I made enough money to take care of her," Alberta said. "Looking after Mama meant I had no choice but to live my life on the go. We already faced discrimination from being black, then our family's disapproval. I couldn't portray my true self on stage. There was no escape. The secret kept me on the run.
3: I got a mind to ramble, ooh, but I don't know where to go."
2: No man ever gave Alberta the blues, but still, she had them. She and Lottie obtained passports and set sail across the Atlantic. Their old friend, Bricktop, from the early nights in Chicago, set up a club in Paris. Brick came from West Virginia and could be as crude and dirty as an old coal miner, Alberta told me. Brick would call from the street into my window, "What you witches doing up there?" Except she didn't say witches. Not only did French people worship blacks, but our private life was nothing to hide. In Paris, we took on the flavor of Paris. We felt at ease in cafe society as well as in the joints where the waitresses picked up their tips without using their hands. Alberta corresponded with all the black papers to describe the race situation throughout the world for folks back home. She leaked back word of a romance, an engagement to a baron. I asked her about him. "A total fabrication, honey. We needed a divorce in the background to keep people from talking. Being engaged to a fairy tale prince did the same thing without hurting anyone. Just a little slickology." The only problem she and Lottie faced was that no one on the continent knew how to do black hair. That was the only problem until Hitler came. The U.S. government required its citizens on temporary work visas to return to America. Bricktop barely got out before France fell to the Nazis. Their friend Josephine Baker stayed and joined the underground resistance. Alberta did the next best thing. She signed on with the USO. She spent much of the next decade until the end of the Korean War flying from battle zone to battle zone, strapped to a parachute in a bumpy, noisy troop transport. She gave the boys her all, or her almost, anyway. Some nights, she stepped on stage in freezing temperatures, soldiers holding their flashlights to illuminate her. She wore her tightest, most shimmering gown, no overcoat and nothing underneath. Everyone sacrificed in the war, she laughed. Those boys might get killed the next day. Not long after she returned to New York for good, Miss Laura passed away. When she died, I could finally live how I always wanted, settle down to regular life with my loved ones. Alberta's generosity and trust lifted my spirit, even as the pain and swelling in my abdomen got worse, and my temperature jumped and dropped. She never once asked me to keep quiet. Didn't she know I could turn the spotlight back on her? Tell the world she was a star? Share her true story? Finally, I had to ask, are you worried I'm going to get out of here and tell your secret? She looked at me with pity. I said, I mean, that's your deathbed confession. She said, yeah, honey, but this ain't my deathbed.
3: 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It seems there's no more fun to me.
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14: Welcome back to Beale Street Caravan, where we bring you the best Memphis music and culture straight to your ears. I'm Steve Selvage.
1: And I'm Thomas Cribbins. Today we're showcasing an artist whose music is as dynamic and inspiring as the setting where we recorded her performance. That's right, Steve. We're talking about Alice Hazen and the Blaze, live from the Dixon Gallery and Gardens during their 2024 Art on Fire event.
14: Art on Fire is one of Memphis's most beloved cultural events, blending the visual and performing arts with great food and unforgettable atmosphere. This year's lineup included the fiery fiddle-powered grooves of Alice Hazen and the Blaze, and they certainly delivered a performance to remember.
1: Absolutely, Steve. Alice's sound is a genre-defying mix of rock, folk, and roots music, driven by her classically trained violin mastery. But there's so much more to Alice's story. As I mentioned earlier, she comes from Vermont, a place known really more for its maple syrup and mountains. But she made the journey to Memphis, Tennessee, and we're equally rich in culture, but with a decidedly different twist to it. Can you imagine trading snowshoes for barbecue?
14: That's quite the leap, Thomas.
0: Alice's journey from Vermont to Memphis was also a musical one. She studied at Yale University, where she honed her classical violin skills. But when she landed in Memphis, the city's soul and energy pulled her into the world of improvisation and genre blending. Her music today reflects that fusion, combining technical mastery with the freewheeling spirit of Memphis.
1: That's right, Steve. Her latest works, including her upcoming EP, Dream of Rain, highlight global climate challenges. And her track, Memphis Sands, speaks to protecting the aquifer right here in Memphis. It's music with a message, and it resonates deeply. And you know, Steve, Alice has a knack for making serious topics relatable and even fun. I mean, who else could make an aquifer sound groovy?
0: If you're loving what you hear, you'll want to check out more of Alice Hazen's music. You can find her online at alicehazen.com, that's H-A-S-E-N, where she shares updates, tour dates, and music releases. She's also on social media, so be sure to follow her there for the latest news.
1: Now let's throw it back to the music. Here's more from Alice Hazen and the Blaze, live at the Dixon Gallery and Gardens on Beale Street Caravan.

0: All right, we're here on Beale Street Caravan with Alice Hasen. How are you doing?
1: I'm great. Excited to be here. How about you guys?
0: Oh, we're doing fantastic. Even better now that we have a star in our midst.
1: Oh, stop.
0: Well, you know, you've got quite an interesting story, and the cat's already out of the bag because we're, of course, sharing the music of Memphis all over the world. But you're not from here originally.
1: That's true. I'm from the upwards north, from the state of Vermont.
0: All right. Absolutely. So what brought you to Memphis, Tennessee?
1: Well, in 2012, I didn't know what I wanted to do after graduating college, so I applied for Teach for America, and they placed me down in the south in Clarksdale, Mississippi, as a band director.
0: Wow.
1: And so that was a big change for me. I had never been to the South, and I had no clue what it would be like. But as a stroke of luck would have it, I got placed right in the center of the blues capital of the world. And that really introduced me to just like a wonderful cast of characters and musicians who showed me what the blues really, where it comes from and what it's grown into now, which it's blossoming into all these different cool genres that people in Clarksdale are like really bringing it, you know, into the new century. So there's just a great connection to Memphis through Clarksdale. And that kind of was where I cut my teeth as a performer. Jamming at Ground Zero and forming a band called Blackwater Trio, which was acoustic folk rock. And then in 2015, I decided to leave my job at the school and just focus on creating music. And then in 2016, I decided to come up to Memphis and expand my horizons a little bit more.
0: Spectacular. If I could take even a step further back, because I didn't want to skip over this, I mean, what is your training and how did you even begin to spark a musical practice?
1: Well, I'm lucky that when I grew up, I had a mother who is in the Vermont Symphony Orchestra who plays flute, and she's still in the orchestra, still an active musician. And then my dad is also really supportive of me. So when I was young, my mom started me on Suzuki violin. And then from there, I just, you know, she made sure that I didn't quit. And both of them really have supported me through the years. And I will say my mom was a little hesitant at first when I left the classical sphere, which was what I was in all through college. And I majored in music at Yale. Played in the Yale Symphony, and then I went straight down to the South and started this completely different life of someone who plays in bars and, you know, gets paid partially in beer, and she was like, I'm not so sure about that. But then once I started putting out some of my first original, like, works, like my first album, Violintro, she decided that this was going to be okay with her, so...
0: You know, I guess it's been swimming around in my head for quite some time, but I've never been able to sit down in an environment where, you know, no one would hold me accountable for my potential ignorance. But what is the distinction between a violin and a fiddle? Is it the style of music and the repertoire, or is it the instrument itself?
1: That's a great question. And I like to come up with different answers, but my favorite one...
0: For the sake of my education, can you give me the right answer?
1: Oh, yes. Yeah, I'll give you both. The right answer is it can be whatever you're holding in your hands. If it's shaped like one of those things you just mentioned, it can be either one. So there are just two different styles. Well, fiddle has a bunch of styles. You could do Western swing. You could do Celtic. You could do Appalachian, old time. You could do blues. So there's a bunch of different ways you can go in the non-classical sphere. But when I first came down here, I just had one instrument, and that was my violin, my acoustic, very old and fragile violin that I can't believe I took into some of the bars I did. But I played on that and still do when I record for folks. You know, that is my primary, and that has seen me through concerts. Like when I was in the Vermont Youth Orchestra, we got to go to Carnegie Hall and play. So it's been both Carnegie Hall and to Ground Zero Blues Club.
0: Wow.
1: So that one instrument can definitely just be both. And it's just about the style. The other answer I like to give is the violin has four strings. The fiddle has four strings.
0: Oh.
1: So, yeah, that's just a funny answer. But they're the same.
0: Yeah. Well, walk me through the dynamics of your band, because I've seen you solo, I've seen you in duos, you mentioned the trio, so there's quite a lot of configurations, and you also have done some session work as well. How did the band sort of congeal and come together for you?
1: Well, for the one we're talking about with that play at Art on Fire, which is called Alice Hazen and the Blaze, which also, you know, I guess the fire imagery of the fiddle, and, you know, the fiddle is associated with the devil, and so it was just all, it all came together for me. But that band, our first shows were in 2018. I think the first show we ever had was at 831 South Cooper. But then the next year, I put together my first album, which is called Vile Intro. And that was just like the beginning of what I would call my solo career as an artist, fiddle player, singer, songwriter. And so that has truly been one of my projects that I feel like is the most Alice. You know, the one where I can just do whatever I want because it's my band. But in addition, I think the band has also contributed so much to the sound.
0: Awesome. Well, we've enjoyed having you on Bill Street Caravan, and I know our listeners have as well.
1: Thank you. I really appreciate being on.

0: That wraps up another episode of Bill Street Caravan. We hope you've enjoyed this incredible performance from Alice, Hazen, and The Blaze.
1: Be sure to tune in next week for more amazing music from Memphis and beyond. Until then, I'm Steve Selvage.
0: And I'm Thomas Cribbins. Thanks for listening to Bill Street Caravan. See you guys next time.
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0: Welcome to I Hear America Singing. I'm your host, Ross Burns. This week, I look back at some of my all-time favorite groups. First up is the group that introduced me and countless others to folk music initially, the Kingston Trio. Founded in 1957, their monster hit of Tom Dooley sold over 6 million copies worldwide as a single. This song launched the whole urban folk revival of the 50s and 60s. Two of their later songs include The Sane with Dave Guard and River Run Down with Guard's replacement, John Stewart. As we approach 2027, the Kingston Trio is still touring 70 years later.
1: Throughout history, there have been many songs written about the Eternal Triangle. This next one tells the story of a Mr. Grayson, a beautiful woman, and a condemned man named Tom Dooley. When the sun rises tomorrow,

The Kingston Trio was heavily influenced by the Weavers, whose career had been cut short when members Pete Seeger and Lee Hayes were blacklisted. Their initial hit was a two-sided single that topped the charts for 13 weeks in 1950. One side was Goodnight Irene. A year later, they released Kisses Sweeter Than Wine. Both songs were written by Hughie Ledbetter, better known as Leadbelly, who had died in 1949. Here are live versions of both songs from a 1955 Carnegie Hall concert on I

This is Ross Burns, and you're listening to I Hear America Singing on KWBU, Waco Public Radio. In these final weeks of the program, I've been featuring some of my favorite artists. This week, the focus is on groups. The Clancy Brothers and Tommy Makem brought a fresh sound to Irish music, inspiring the whole Celtic music movement that continues today. They mixed traditional drinking songs with rebel songs and later added more modern songs, including several written by Tommy Makem. First, A Jug of Punch, followed by The Bold Fenian Men.

It was down by the glen side I met an old woman, a-picking young nettles.

When Dave Gard left the Kingston Trio, manager Albert Grossman saw an opportunity to take over their market with a mix of two beards and a blonde, Peter, Paul, and Mary. They added more political songs into the mix, including the first Bob Dylan song to enter the top 40. Today, I've chosen a song written by Peter Yarrow and his college roommate, Puff the Magic Dragon, and a lighthearted attack on bigotry, I'm in Love with a Big Blue Frog.

0: I'm Ross Burns, and you're listening to I Hear America Singing. If you haven't heard the news yet, well, I'm retiring from the weekly routine and bringing I Hear America Singing to a close. The final weekly show will air on May 31st. We will have a get-together to talk all things folk at a luncheon on June 3rd at KWBU. That will be from 11:30 until 2. If you can stop by, it sure would be nice to put faces with many of you that I've shared so many hours with over the airwaves. You can find the event details at kwbu.org. Now, back to the music. Within a couple of weeks after traveling to Los Angeles from their hometown of Springfield, Missouri, the Dillards got a major booking agency, a recording contract with Elektra Records, and a recurring guest spot on the Andy Griffith Show as the Darlin Family. This allowed them to introduce bluegrass to a very wide audience. We have two selections from their second album, titled Live Almost, complete with a witty introductions by their bass player, Mitch Jane. Here are I'll Never See My Home Again and Old Blue.
1: And we're going to start off with a song about our hometown. And unless you've ever been in these little towns in the Ozarks, you wouldn't believe our hometown. They're little bitty places, and they're built on a square, mostly, with a courthouse in the middle of the square. And everybody goes to town on Saturday and do their trading. And you always have about the same things, a bunch of old men chewing tobacco on a street corner and spitting it out in the street to try and make a slick place, get some old lady down out there. And you've always got a 48 Hudson full of Jehovah's Witnesses and things. Sort of typical. And usually a street preacher and a bluegrass band of some kind swatting it out there. In later years, this is no longer true because all the bands now are electrified pretty heavy. If you'll listen to this song, I think you can learn more about us and our hometown than maybe you could any other way. It's a song called I'll Never See My Home Again, and Rodney's going to sing it, which I think is fitting because they'll never let him back.

song is a folk song that you've probably heard done lots of times before. It's about a dog, and the name of the song is Old Blue. And Rodney does a pretty good job of singing this, but I would like to say one thing. He may not sing it the way you're used to, because we didn't know it was ever done any other way except ours till last year, and we heard Joan Baez sing this at a festival we played at, and she had everybody crying and frothing at the mouth, and Rodney bit Pete Seeger on the leg, and it was just it was a real emotional and moving experience about this old dog. But this song we do a lot different, and I think it's because we got a little different attitude about dogs down home. I know we got a lot different attitude about dogs than they do in Los Angeles, because we don't, you know, shave them up in little balls like they do in Beverly Hills and dye them lavender and stuff. And you may not know this, we don't put rhinestone collars on them too much. You know, if there's a rhinestone collar to spare around the house, it went on Mommy. Dogs are a status symbol down home. And you need four or five of them in the summertime, laying out there in the front yard, scratching for the tourists and all. What I started to tell you, though, I think the real reason we did this song so much different is we got privies down home. I don't know if you know what those are. If not, lots of luck. They're a little... kind of a little pine shed, usually, which sits about 100 yards out behind the house in the Ozarks, which in the wintertime is, of course, 100 yards too far. But in the summertime, it's about 100 yards too near. And it's like everything else, you have to have sort of a compromise there. And the thing is, people run foxhounds down there. Well, a foxhound, I don't even know what that is either, but these hounds run in packs of 10 or 20. And they don't have any sense. They're just like, you know. And they'll run. They won't just run all night. They'll run for a week until finally their paws give out, you know, and they get starved to death and cold, and especially in the winter, and they'll lay up in the first place they can find that's out of the wind, which, if you've left the door open, is your privy. And you talk about something that will shake your day up. This has happened to all of us at different times. You have to get up maybe in the middle of a cold winter night, a little skiff of snow on the ground, and everything outside, of course, just slicker and deer guts on a doorknob. And you have to go out there for some reason or another, you know. And let me put it this way. If you're up that time of the morning in that kind of weather, it's an emergency thing with you. And you get out there to the privy, finally, through maybe 5 or 6 inches of snow, and you open the door, and here's a big blue tick hound of somebody's curled up in there going, like he built it. And I'll tell you, the long and the short of it is, I figure that anybody that's been growled out of their own privy 5 or 6 times in the winter is not going to sing Old Blue like Joan Baez does.

John Stewart of the Kingston Trio wrote the liner notes for the Dillards' first album. This is Ross Burns. Thank you for tuning in to I Hear America Singing tonight. Ian Tyson and Sylvia Fricker met in the Toronto folk music scene and formed a very successful duo, mixing traditional Canadian folk songs with modern songs, some written by themselves and their good friend Garden Lightfoot. Here is the traditional ballad, Four Rode By.

And I hear America singing Ian Tyson with his song, Four Strong Winds. In 2007, Four Strong Winds was named the best Canadian song of all time in a poll of musicians, DJs, and fans. I have one more group from the 60s that just blew me away when I saw them. The stage had two stools, one with a single mic in front of it, the other with two mics, and a table. Paul Simon came strutting out, holding his guitar, followed by Art Garfunkel, slouching along with a guitar over his shoulder, which he plopped onto the table. The blend of their two voices and one guitar was totally captivating. Here is the original mix of Sounds of Silence with just them and a guitar. Their producer, Tom Wilson, later redubbed it with more instrumentation for the hit single. Hello.

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5: Good morning, I'm Steve Inskeep. 11-year-old Theo rides a Washington, D.C. bus to school every day. 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
0: 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Jazz changed a lot in the second half of the 20th century, and Miles Davis somehow seemed to be standing near the center of nearly all of it. Today on David and Art, host David Smith continues his look at Davis, his music, and his life.
7: We've been talking about musician Miles Davis for the past couple of weeks because this month is the centennial of his birth. A couple of weeks ago, I brought up Picasso's remark that every child is an artist, and the only trick is to continue to be one as we grow up. Miles ranks alongside Picasso as one of the central artists of the 20th century. He also reminds me of Picasso because Miles went through stylistic periods like Picasso did. Like Picasso had his blue period or his rose period or African-inspired period, so too did Miles. He went from bebop to cool jazz to modal jazz to post-bop to electric to a sort of pop-funk jazz fusion. Sometimes the transitions were jarring. A few years after turning toward what was called modal jazz and recording the album we mentioned last week called Kind of Blue, he stopped working with the people who had been recording with him for several years. He put together a new group of younger players like 23-year-old pianist Herbie Hancock and 17-year-old drummer Tony Williams. The group came to be known as Miles' Second Great Quintet. They recorded a handful of albums together, starting with 1965's ESP. But by 1968, that group too had begun to come apart as Miles, influenced by the rock music of the later 1960s, began to move toward electric instruments. What became known retrospectively as his electric period started in 1969 with an album he recorded in February called In a Silent Way. it was met with controversy from many directions. Still, a critic for Rolling Stone said the album was part of a transcendental new music which flushes categories away and, while using musical devices from all styles and cultures, is defined mainly by its deep emotion and unaffected originality. In the 1970s, he took a years-long break from recording and touring. He returned in the 1980s and moved more in the direction of pop and funk. He recorded versions of songs by Cyndi Lauper and Michael Jackson, and he collaborated with Prince and multi-instrumentalist and producer Marcus Miller. His final live performance was at the Hollywood Bowl in August 1991. He died of pneumonia, a stroke, and respiratory failure the next month. May 26th would have been his 100th birthday.
0: This has been David and Art, a production of KWBU. Find this and past episodes of David and Art on our website at kwbu.org.

Welcome to Shout, Black Gospel Music Moments. I'm Robert Darden. One of the most influential guitarists in American music history, the Reverend Gary Davis, was born blind and in desperate poverty in South Carolina in 1896. By the time of his passing in 1972, his finger-picking style on guitar and banjo had influenced hundreds of blues and folk artists, from Blind Boy Fuller, Sonny Terry, and Lonnie Jordan, to Stephan Grossman, Keb Moe, and Ry Cooder. His songs, including Samson and Delilah, Devil Don't Have No Mercy, You Gotta Move, and Baby Let Me Follow You Down, have been recorded by everybody from Peter, Paul, and Mary, Bob Dylan, and the Grateful Dead. In 1935, he recorded 14 gospel-oriented tracks in a New York City studio on his famed steel-bodied National Resonator guitar, including this eerily fascinating number, I Belong to the Band, Hallelujah.

0: first came the March primaries. Were voters paying attention? So much so, they shattered modern records for primary participation at the polls. On Tuesday, step two, the primary runoffs. And Ready or Not, we'll get you up to speed on what you need to know if you haven't voted early and get caught up on what else is making news in the Lone Star State. That's on the next Texas Standard.
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4: Good morning. We have details of the beginnings of a deal with Iran. It starts with Iran reopening the Strait of Hormuz. So what would the U.S. have to do to get Iran to do that? It's Morning Edition from NPR News. Aid groups fighting Ebola in the Democratic Republic of Congo are going door to door to dispel rumors. I'm Steve Inskeep.
5: And I'm Leila Fadel. Some people want to know how to protect themselves, but others think the outbreak is fake. Also, what is the power of spending time together in person? Author Bruce Feiler sees ritual gatherings as the solution to loneliness and division. It's Monday, May 25th. On this day in 1961, JFK said the U.S. would land

0: This is NPR News.
1: Stardate May 25th. Lightning may flash through the skies of Mars, but don't expect to see big, jagged streaks like those produced by storms on Earth. Instead, they may be tiny sparks, like fireflies twinkling through a summer evening. On Earth, lightning is generated by the motions of bits of ice inside clouds. As the particles move past each other, they build up an electric charge. They discharge as lightning. The clouds on Mars are high and thin, so there's no way for them to make big lightning bolts. But the dust grains that swirl through the Martian atmosphere might generate their own discharges. And two recent studies found evidence of them. In the first, researchers combed through recordings made by a microphone on the Perseverance rover. They found 55 instances of small crackling sounds near the rover. Almost all of them happened during dust storms or when small dust devils passed the rover. The scientists decided the most likely explanation for the crackles was tiny discharges, lightning bolts about a centimeter long. In the second study, a team looked at observations made by the MAVEN orbiter. The scientists looked for radio waves produced by lightning, which are different from other types of radio from the planet. They found a single example, a possible flicker in Martian skies. Even if lightning is small and rare, it could interfere with future Mars landers, perhaps endangering instruments and people on the red planet. You can find out how to subscribe to our daily program at stardate.org. For the McDonald Observatory, I'm Billy Henry.
0: Good morning, I'm Leila Fadel. A Romanian director won the top prize at the Cannes Film Festival on Saturday. The prize is called the Palme d'Or, but have you heard about the Palme Dog Award? On Friday, that was handed out, recognizing the best canine acting. The top dog this year was Yuri, who stars in the Chilean film La Pera. The movie follows a woman and her relationship with an abandoned puppy. Yuri wasn't there to receive the award, so the director collected it, a red dog collar. It's Morning Edition.
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0: 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I'm Leila Fadel.
3: And I'm Steve Inskeep. What are some swing voters saying in a potential presidential swing state? Voters in North Carolina say they do not like how the president is handling the economy or the war in Iran, and also say they are not ready to abandon Trump or his party. NPR's Ashley Lopez reports on two recent focus groups.
4: These two online focus groups featured 12 voters in North Carolina who voted for Joe Biden in 2020 and then Trump in 2024. And what most of these voters expressed was a deep frustration that Trump is out of touch when it comes to the economy.
5: He's always been out of touch with our economics, but because he's laser focused on just the war, he's not thinking that $100 in groceries only gets me two bags of food. Doesn't even last me a week.
4: That's Vicky. She, like all participants, took part in these focus groups conducted by messaging and market research firms Engages and Sago under the condition that her last name wouldn't be used. Vicky's frustration was shared by a lot of these voters. In fact, 9 of the 12 said they feel more economically anxious than they did before Trump took office again. April is among those voters.
6: I don't think he really understands the American people, what we are going through, what we're suffering with.
4: But when asked if they overall approve or disapprove of the job Trump is doing, half said they still mostly approve. Steve is one of those voters.
7: He's done a lot of what he said he was going to do: immigration, rule of law, doing things for the working families through his tax revisions and stuff like that.
4: The 12 participants have a mix of political affiliations. 7 of the voters who participated identified as independents. 4 said they were Republicans and 1 identified as a Democrat. Rich Tao with Engages, who moderated the focus group, said he heard 2 sets of reasons why half these voters are sticking with Trump.
8: One is that a number of them cited what he's done at the border as being something they thought was important that they supported.
4: And even though other swing voters expressed concern about the chaos surrounding Trump's immigration crackdown, wars abroad, and inflammatory social media posts, Tao says many of these voters are looking beyond incidents that have gotten him in hot water.
8: And the second is that despite everything that they're unhappy with, and there's certainly a lot they complained about, they still see him as a strong leader.
4: In fact, 9 of the 12 participants described Trump as strong, and none said he was weak. This is in stark contrast to how these voters talk about Democrats. Even though half these voters are unhappy with the president, none said they plan to vote for Democrats this coming fall specifically to counteract Trump. Vivian, who identifies as a Democrat, says the party's infighting is a real problem.
9: I believe they need to show a united front.
4: This is something participant April thinks is holding the party back, too.
6: I think they need to come together. I think everybody's going their own way. They don't know what to do. They're so upset at what the Republicans are doing. They don't think to come together themselves to be stronger so they can outdo what the Republicans are doing.
4: Rich Tao with Engages says it's clear that even amidst frustrations with the economy, these voters' positive associations with Trump are sticking. But many of the negative perceptions of Democrats are also sticking, which could be a hurdle for the party this fall. Ashley Lopez, NPR News.

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3: From Marketplace, I'm Novosavo. Good morning. A new U.S. Department of Interior report confirms what many already feared. The Colorado River system, which pumps out water to 40 million people in seven western states, is looking grim. It was already depleted from drought, and a dry winter out west brought little snow to replenish it. There's concern now for hydropower, the structural integrity of major dams, and for keeping taps flowing in Phoenix, Tucson, and elsewhere. Marketplace's Caitlin Tan has more.
5: Kyle Rohrink just finished looking through the latest federal report.
6: This is the scariest thing I have ever seen in terms of Colorado River projections.
5: He's with the Great Basin Water Network, a water conservation group.
6: This is unprecedented. I can't stress that enough.
5: And if the West has another mild winter, Jack Schmidt, who heads up Colorado River Research at Utah State.
7: Draconian steps will have to be taken to further reduce water consumption.
5: That could mean less water for golf courses in Phoenix, more people in Vegas ticketed for overwatering their lawns. But Schmidt says the bulk of cutbacks has to come from agriculture.
7: That keeps it from being a catastrophe.
5: Nearly three quarters of water goes to irrigation.
8: You hate to tell farmers what to grow and what not to grow. They call this crop shaming, in particular with respect to alfalfa.
5: Brad Udall is a water and climate scientist with Colorado State.
8: Logically, one way it works is an infusion of dollars.
5: A coalition of conservation groups, tribes, and other stakeholders is asking Congress for $2 billion to take measures like buying out farmers so they send more water downstream. I'm Caitlin Tan for Marketplace.
3: Stock and bond markets in the U.S. are closed for Memorial Day, but energy markets are trading. Global benchmark Brent crude this morning is down below $100 for the first time in 5 weeks. The decline follows mixed messages about how close Iran and the U.S. may be to reaching an initial peace deal and reopening the Strait of Hormuz, the vital waterway for global oil. President Trump on Saturday said an agreement had been largely negotiated, but both sides have since tempered expectations.
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3: The number of Latino-owned businesses is growing at a fast pace. In California and Florida, they're making up the majority of newly created firms. That's according to a recent report. A lot of these companies are tech-focused but lack access to venture capital. Marketplace's senior economics contributor, Chris Farrell, has been digging into the numbers and joins me now. Good morning.
9: Good morning.
3: So what did you find out about Latino entrepreneurs?
9: Well, you know, I was really struck by the scale and the scope of Latino entrepreneurs. I mean, Latino-owned businesses rose by nearly 48% between 2017 and 2023. By the way, at the same time, the ranks of white-owned businesses dropped by nearly 3%. So about half of Latino-owned businesses operate internationally, and taken all together, they've created more net new firms and more jobs than any other ethnic or racial group. And these insights, they're drawn from the world's longest title, the 11th Annual State of Latino Entrepreneurship Report by the Stanford Latino Entrepreneurship Initiative at Stanford Graduate School of business.
3: Academics with long titles. I've never heard of such a thing.
9: Shocking, I know.
3: I understand.

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1: If you like your literary journeys with a little mystery, a little dry humour, and plenty to unpack afterwards, then make plans to join KWBU for the next meeting of the Likely Stories Book Club. On Thursday, the 4th of June, readers will be gathering at La Madeline in Central Texas Marketplace to discuss Strange Sally Diamond by Liz Nugent, a novel that's equal parts psychological mystery, character study, and conversation starter. The story follows Sally Diamond, a woman who has always felt just a little outside the world around her, until one shocking misunderstanding changes everything and long-buried secrets begin to surface. 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
4: First came the March primaries. Were voters paying attention? So much so, they shattered modern records for primary participation at the polls. On Tuesday, step two, the primary runoffs. And Ready or Not, we'll get you up to speed on what you need to know if you haven't voted early and get caught up on what else is making news in the Lone Star State. 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
5: Good morning, I'm Steve Inskeep. 11-year-old Theo rides a Washington, D.C. bus to school every day. 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His mom filed a lost and found claim without much hope, but not to worry, Theo's bus driver, according to the Washington Post, knew what school Theo went to and dropped it off just in time for Theo to play. Let's hope he sounds like that. It's Morning Edition.
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3: 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Jazz changed a lot in the second half of the 20th century, and Miles Davis somehow seemed to be standing near the center of nearly all of it. Today on David and Art, host David Smith continues his look at Davis, his music, and his life.
7: We've been talking about musician Miles Davis for the past couple of weeks because this month is the centennial of his birth. A couple of weeks ago, I brought up Picasso's remark that every child is an artist and the only trick is to continue to be one as we grow up. Miles ranks alongside Picasso as one of the central artists of the 20th century. He also reminds me of Picasso because Miles went through stylistic periods like Picasso did. Like Picasso had his blue period or his rose period or African-inspired period, so too did Miles. He went from bebop to cool jazz to modal jazz to post-bop to electric to a sort of pop-funk jazz fusion. Sometimes the transitions were jarring. A few years after turning toward what was called modal jazz and recording the album we mentioned last week called Kind of Blue, he stopped working with the people who had been recording with him for several years. He put together a new group of younger players like 23-year-old pianist Herbie Hancock and 17-year-old drummer Tony Williams. The group came to be known as Miles' Second Great Quintet. They recorded a handful of albums together, starting with 1965's ESP, But by 1968, that group too had begun to come apart as Miles, influenced by the rock music of the later 1960s, began to move toward electric instruments. What became known retrospectively as his electric period started in 1969 with an album he recorded in February called In a Silent Way. It was met with controversy from many directions. Still, a critic for Rolling Stone said the album was part of a transcendental new music which flushes categories away and, while using musical devices from all styles and cultures, is defined mainly by its deep emotion and unaffected originality. In the 1970s, he took a years-long break from recording and touring. He returned in the 1980s and moved more in the direction of pop and funk. He recorded versions of songs by Cyndi Lauper and Michael Jackson, and he collaborated with Prince and multi-instrumentalist and producer Marcus Miller. His final live performance was at the Hollywood Bowl in August 1991. He died of pneumonia, a stroke, and respiratory failure the next month. May 26th would have been his 100th birthday.
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Welcome to Shout, Black Gospel Music Moments. I'm Robert Darden. One of the most influential guitarists in American music history, the Reverend Gary Davis, was born blind and in desperate poverty in South Carolina in 1896. By the time of his passing in 1972, his finger-picking style on guitar and banjo had influenced hundreds of blues and folk artists, from Blind Boy Fuller, Sonny Terry, and Lonnie Jordan, to Stephan Grossman, Keb Moe, and Ry Cooder. His songs, including Samson and Delilah, Devil Don't Have No Mercy, You Gotta Move, and Baby Let Me Follow You Down, have been recorded by everybody from Peter, Paul, and Mary, Bob Dylan, and the Grateful Dead. In 1935, he recorded 14 gospel-oriented tracks in a New York City studio on his famed steel-bodied National Resonator guitar, including this eerily fascinating number, I Belong to the Band, Hallelujah.

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3: Good morning. We have details of the beginnings of a deal with Iran. It starts with Iran reopening the Strait of Hormuz. So what would the U.S. have to do to get Iran to do that? It's Morning Edition from NPR News. Eight groups fighting Ebola in the Democratic Republic of Congo are going door to door to dispel rumors. I'm Steve Inske.
4: And I'm Layla Faldin. Some people want to know how to protect themselves, but others think the outbreak is fake. Also, what is the power of spending time together in person? Author Bruce Feiler sees ritual gatherings as the solution to loneliness and division. It's Monday, May 25th. On this day in 1961, JFK said the U.S. would land a man on the moon by 1970. It did, with about 5 months to spare. The news is next.
5: Live from NPR News in Washington, I'm Windsor Johnston. Secretary of State Marco Rubio says an agreement to end the war with Iran is still a work in progress, but the two sides are getting closer to a deal.
6: We have what I think is a pretty solid thing on the table in terms of their ability to open up the straits, get the straits open, enter into a very real, significant, time-limited negotiation on the nuclear matters.
5: Over the weekend, President Trump said a peace deal between Washington and Tehran had been largely negotiated. But NPR's Mara Liasson reports the details of the agreement aren't clear.
7: It's not quite a deal yet. Trump posted that he'd spent Saturday talking with leaders from Saudi Arabia, the UAE, Qatar, Turkey, Jordan, Bahrain, Pakistan about, quote, a memorandum of understanding. He said one aspect of that would be to reopen the Strait of Hormuz. Iran's foreign ministry says the memorandum is aimed at ending the war, but that Iran is rejecting any discussions about its nuclear

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3: 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It's a pretty good division of labor. 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
6: Good morning, I'm Steve Inskeep. 11-year-old Theo rides a Washington, D.C. bus to school every day. Last week, he forgot his trumpet on the bus, and there was a concert next day. His mom filed a lost and found claim without much hope, but not to worry, Theo's bus driver, according to the Washington Post, knew what school Theo went to and dropped it off just in time for Theo to play. Let's hope he sounds like that. It's Morning Edition.
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3: 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Jazz changed a lot in the second half of the 20th century, and Miles Davis somehow seemed to be standing near the center of nearly all of it. Today on David and Art, host David Smith continues his look at Davis, his music, and his life.
7: We've been talking about musician Miles Davis for the past couple of weeks because this month is the centennial of his birth. A couple of weeks ago, I brought up Picasso's remark that every child is an artist and the only trick is to continue to be one as we grow up. Miles ranks alongside Picasso as one of the central artists of the 20th century. He also reminds me of Picasso because Miles went through stylistic periods like Picasso did. Like Picasso had his blue period or his rose period or African-inspired period, so too did Miles. He went from bebop to cool jazz to modal jazz to post-bop to electric to a sort of pop-funk jazz fusion. Sometimes the transitions were jarring. A few years after turning toward what was called modal jazz and recording the album we mentioned last week called Kind of Blue, he stopped working with the people who had been recording with him for several years. He put together a new group of younger players like 23-year-old pianist Herbie Hancock and 17-year-old drummer Tony Williams. The group came to be known as Miles' Second Great Quintet. They recorded a handful of albums together, starting with 1965's ESP, But by 1968, that group too had begun to come apart as Miles, influenced by the rock music of the later 1960s, began to move toward electric instruments. What became known retrospectively as his electric period started in 1969 with an album he recorded in February called In a Silent Way. It was met with controversy from many directions. Still, a critic for Rolling Stone said the album was part of a transcendental new music which flushes categories away and, while using musical devices from all styles and cultures, is defined mainly by its deep emotion and unaffected originality. In the 1970s, he took a years-long break from recording and touring. He returned in the 1980s and moved more in the direction of pop and funk. He recorded versions of songs by Cyndi Lauper and Michael Jackson, and he collaborated with Prince and multi-instrumentalist and producer Marcus Miller. His final live performance was at the Hollywood Bowl in August 1991. He died of pneumonia, a stroke, and respiratory failure the next month. May 26th would have been his 100th birthday.
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Welcome to Shout, Black Gospel Music Moments. I'm Robert Darden. One of the most influential guitarists in American music history, the Reverend Gary Davis, was born blind and in desperate poverty in South Carolina in 1896. By the time of his passing in 1972, his finger-picking style on guitar and banjo had influenced hundreds of blues and folk artists, from Blind Boy Fuller, Sonny Terry, and Lonnie Jordan, to Stephan Grossman, Keb Moe, and Ry Cooder. His songs, including Samson and Delilah, Devil Don't Have No Mercy, You Gotta Move, and Baby Let Me Follow You Down, have been recorded by everybody from Peter, Paul, and Mary, Bob Dylan, and the Grateful Dead. In 1935, he recorded 14 gospel-oriented tracks in a New York City studio on his famed steel-bodied National Resonator guitar, including this eerily fascinating number, I Belong to the Band, Hallelujah.

0: Paul McCartney's biggest, well, certainly among his biggest signatures of many as a solo artist and with the Beatles yesterday, credited to Lennon and McCartney, like all their compositions. Jaron Zulcher was playing the guitar in that lovely melody. Coming up next, a tribute, an homage to fallen war heroes, along with a classical composer well known to the French.
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0: World War One consumed Maurice Ravel's psyche almost entirely, and for a while it brought his creativity to a standstill. He'd been exempted from military service some years before due to his diminutive size. He was 5'3" and only 108 pounds. He did manage to serve as a medical assistant, though, and in March 1916, he headed to the front lines at Verdun as a driver in the Army Motor Transport Corps. This is Le Tombeau de Couperin, both a memorial to people he knew and served with, along with Francois Couperin, the great French composer, Hugh Wolf, and the St. Paul Chamber Orchestra.

0: The Tombeau de Couperin, composed by Maurice Ravel, Hugh Wolf conducted the St. Paul Chamber Orchestra. Coming up, music from Richard Rodgers, very fitting for the day.
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0: Richard Rodgers' score for NBC's 1952 World War II documentary Victory at Sea is a television milestone. Despite his famous name on the marquee, though, Rodgers actually only contributed 12 short piano themes. Master orchestrator Robert Russell Bennett wrote the rest of the beloved 13-hour symphonic score. Here's the Victory at Sea Suite, the melody attributed to Richard Rodgers, and it's the Houston Symphony Orchestra.

0: You can tell that recording goes back a ways. That was harpist Lily Leskine and the Toulouse Chamber Orchestra in the Harp Concerto in B-flat by Handel.
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0: Edward Toldrá was a 20th century Spanish composer. He found inspiration from reading poetry, and when he transformed those words into music, he didn't try to be descriptive. Here's a string orchestra arrangement of his quartet number one, known as For Art.

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0: The cellist of that group, the Adagio Trio, featured in that arrangement of Jay Unger's Ashokan Farewell.
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0: Here is the Symphony No. 31 by Mozart. It's the one known as the Paris Symphony, and it's performed by the London Mozart Players. Jane Glover is the conductor.

0: That symphony by Mozart, his 31st, was composed for a well-regarded concert series in Paris, where the orchestra was said to be quite strong. They had a specialty known as le premier coup d'archet, literally the first stroke of the bow. And Mozart kept that in mind, especially in the opening movement. That was all of it with the London Mozart Players, led by Dame Jane Glover.
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2: Here's the second of the two piano concertos by Felix Mendelssohn. This one in D minor is played by Louis Lortie, who also conducts the Quebec Symphony Orchestra.

0: That was the Piano Concerto No. 2, the last of two by Felix Mendelssohn. That one in D minor was played by the Quebec Symphony Orchestra. Conducting from the piano was Louis Lortie. I'm Melissa Owsley.
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0: reports.
1: Under the Trump administration, 8 of 10 high-ranking officials at the NIH have now been dismissed or left. In a recent hearing, Wisconsin Senator Tammy Baldwin called for accountability for their departure.
2: In the midst of an emerging Ebola outbreak, we have a leadership vacuum at the world's premier infectious disease institute and across our health agencies. This is of great concern.
1: NIH Director Jay Bhattacharya defended the administration and said that critical science and research would continue. Katie Riddle, NPR News.
0: It's NPR News.
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5: No matter where you are, it's Memorial Day, and many Texans taking a time out to honor those who made the ultimate sacrifice while serving in the U.S. military. It's Texas Standard Time on this 25th day of May, 2026, Memorial Day in Texas. I'm David Brown. Great to have you with us, and thanks for spending a bit of this day with us. We hope you'll find a time well spent, especially as tomorrow is also a red-letter day on the political calendar in Texas. You'll remember that back in March, Texans set new records for turnout at the primaries, a sign of how much excitement there is about the upcoming midterms and what's at stake in November. Well, tomorrow, when Texans go to the polls in the last day of voting in the primary runoffs, barring any logistical surprises, a total of 38 party nomination contests will be settled, because the candidates in those races didn't get more than 50% of the vote during the March primary. That will work out tomorrow, we believe. In terms of statewide runoffs, there are 2 Democratic and 4 Republican statewide races. They include a Republican contest for U.S. Senator, Republican and Democratic runoffs for Attorney General, a Democratic runoff for Lieutenant Governor, and a Republican runoff for Railroad Commissioner. That's a seat on the commission that regulates the oil and gas industries. There's also a runoff for the Republican nomination for District 3 on the Texas Court of Criminal Appeals. But when the dust all settles, we'll have a much more clearly defined picture of the layout for the November midterm general election ballot in Texas. Now, if you didn't cast your ballot in early voting, are you ready for tomorrow? Here to get you there, we have 2 veteran politics watchers to let you know what to expect on voting day and what to watch for when returns come in Tuesday night. In one corner, Blaise Gainey, who covers politics for the Texas Newsroom. Blaise, great to have you, and thanks so much for joining us.
6: Yeah, glad to be here.
5: And we also have Lauren McGaughey with us. She's a veteran of the Texas Newsroom. These days, she reports on Texas for the New York Times. Lauren, welcome back.
7: Glad to be back.
5: Blaise, let's begin with you. What do people need to bring to vote, and how can they find their polling place? That basic stuff.
6: Yeah, essentially they just need to have a government ID with their picture on it. That's a driver's license, handgun license, military photo ID, something given to them by the government so that it can be official. And then for finding their polling place, they just need to check with their local election office. They can go on the website, type in their address. And also, it probably wouldn't hurt, just because of some things that happened last time, to also double check with the Secretary of State's website. If those aren't lining up, I would say just call over. But ultimately, it should be pretty simple.
5: Lauren, remind us who's eligible to vote in these runoffs. Do you have to have voted in the primary, or can any registered voter cast a ballot?
7: You do not have to have voted in the primary. As long as you're registered, you can go in and cast a ballot. If you didn't vote in the primary, you could then vote for either on the Republican side or the Democrat side. If you did vote in the primary, you have to stick to the party that you voted for in the primary. So say you voted for the Democratic ticket in March, that means you would come back in and vote for the Democrats again.
5: You anticipated what I was going to ask there, because I know a lot of people think they're, you know, that some people harbor a hope that they can tilt the balance for their own party by voting in the other primary runoff on certain seats, but a bit hard to do. Let's talk about the biggest race on either ballot. That's got to be the U.S. Senate primary on the Republican side. With President Trump's endorsement of Ken Paxton last week in the U.S. Senate primary runoff, I guess a lot of pundits seem to be thinking that that may have been fatal to John Cornyn's chances for a 5th term in the Senate. What are you hearing, Blaise?
6: He was expected to lose. This is a runoff, and usually runoff is dominated by the most extreme part of the party just because less people are voting. So that.
5: So when you say he was expected to lose, you mean John Cornyn was expected to lose against Ken Paxton?
6: That's correct. That's what the polls showed, at least. Not saying he had no chance, but now this Trump endorsement essentially sort of means that.
5: You know, this seems to have gotten particularly nasty with TV ads, Lauren. Did it seem particularly pointed to you?
7: It really was. You know, this is one of the most expensive and also the most aggressive matchups in the country. We saw the candidates really going after each other personally and professionally, just hammering each other over and over in TV ads. And just to echo something that that Blaze said, you know, the only question mark in this race was the president's support. And even though it came very late for Ken Paxton, he's acting as though that has already kind of won him the race. He's moved on from this and is already attacking James Tallarico, the Democrat. But, you know, it's not over. We have to see what happens tomorrow. And Mr. Cornyn has been in the Senate for a long time, and he's had a lot of funding. And so we're going to have to see whether his long career can carry him through to a win, even against the president's wishes.
5: Well, I guess part of what has made this race so interesting to watch is this idea that James Tallarico has a sort of a different challenge ahead of him, depending on whether it's Cornyn or Paxton. I've just boiled this down to the way that a lot of people term this. What are the chances that Tallarico has against, say, Paxton versus if he has to run against John Cornyn? What's the conventional wisdom there? Blaze, what are you hearing?
6: I think against Paxton, they believe he has a better chance. That's what all the polls show, but not like a large difference. Essentially, he has a good chance against either candidate, but against Paxton, there's at least some things there that's easy to attack, although we've already seen those attacks for over a year now from Cornyn's campaign, so not really sure how much more of that we need to see.
5: You know, Lauren, I know you've been covering Paxton and the AG's office for some time. Perhaps we should shift gears there to this race for the AG's office. A runoff there on both sides of the aisle, I believe.
7: Yeah, that's right. You know, this is a really critical office to Texans. It's the state's lawyer, so it defends the state in court when it's sued. And Paxton, over his decade in the office, he also made it more of an aggressive, outward-looking, proactive agency, attacking Democratic policies coming out of the White House and supporting President Trump's policy goals. So it's become, it was already an important agency and has been made kind of a national agency under Paxton. And it's wide open now to see who's going to actually fulfill that role going forward.
5: Blaze, let's shift gears to this Railroad Commission contest. The Railroad Commission, as most folks know, deals with energy regulation in Texas. Some headlines on the Republican side. Tell us more about that race and why it's so significant.
6: Yeah, it's actually not a race that usually makes headlines, but, you know, Beau French, the candidate that's running against Jim Wright, the incumbent, he's made sure that this has been in the headlines by saying things that don't necessarily have to do with the energy industry at all, but just really Republican hot button topics. I'm talking anti-Muslim things. And, you know, he's said these things and it gets talked about. And then even Jim Wright himself has said this isn't really something that he likes to talk about. He doesn't really know much about DEI. And I think Beau French has, you know, sort of shifted what this race is really about. It's about, you know, sort of how MAGA are you, when really it's just to be about, you know, regulating energy in the state.
5: So and I guess by extension is sort of the character of the Republican Party in Texas moving forward, no?
6: It could indicate that. I mean, we'll have to wait to see exactly who wins, but it looks as though, once again, given it's a runoff, Beau French has somewhat of an advantage.
5: Lauren, is that the way you see it?
7: Yeah, you know, there hasn't been a lot of polling in this race. One of the few polls showed Jim Wright ahead by almost 10 points. But then there were like 30% or something of voters who hadn't made up their minds. You know, this isn't a position, like Blaze said, that many people are very familiar with. But again, like Attorney General, it's vitally important. You know, Texas produces more than 40% of the nation's crude oil and also a good bit of our natural gas in this country. And as we're, you know, the market has been so shocked by the Iran war, the individuals regulating that industry, you know, have control over a vital piece of the American energy independence portfolio. And so Jim Wright has tried to make the case that you need someone with an even hand who's going to pay attention to the core issues of the job. And Beau French has said, I got all that handled, but also I'm as MAGA as they can come. And so you should throw your vote my way. It's a real litmus test.
5: Lauren, I want to ask you because you've recently shifted gears from reporting for local news organizations for quite some time, including the Texas Newsroom, now with the New York Times. And I'm curious how you think about talking about what's happening in this primary runoff to a national audience.
7: Yeah.
5: You know, how much do you think people someplace like New York or California or even D.C. are looking at these primary runoffs in Texas? Any real interest?
7: Oh, a lot of interest. You know, we've seen very high readership across the country from our stories out of Texas. And, you know, we don't usually write about the Railroad Commission race. We did this year. And a lot of people read that story. You know, and you make the case that, you know, reminding people that these are important jobs, even though they may not have heard of them, and not just to us here in Texas, but because of their connection to the Trump administration, because of their connection to energy, they affect all Americans in some way. So, you know, we're seeing people's eyes trained on Texas this year. It is a much more unpredictable electoral situation than we've had really in the whole past decade. And there's a lot of open questions, more so than I've seen in my time here. And so people are really eager to see how this all susses out tomorrow.
5: Blaze, we're down to our final minute here, but 18 million registered voters, turnout in runoff elections historically lags behind participation in the primaries themselves, but participation this past March, especially strong. Any clues how much Texans are plugged into these runoffs?
6: I don't have any clues yet, but I will say I have not seen many lines or many people walking in and out of places, polling places when I pass by.
5: Exactly,
6: for early voting. But I do think a lot of what we saw in the primary was carried by the Senate race on the Democratic side. So I'm not sure that we'll see a large turnout in the runoff.
5: Well, we'll have to wait and find out tomorrow. We've been talking with Blaze Ganey, who covers politics for the Texas Newsroom. Lauren McGaughey, who reports for the New York Times. Thank you both so much. Certainly do appreciate you sharing your expertise with us.
6: Thanks for having
7: us. You're welcome.
5: Hey, there's a whole lot more of the Texas Standard just ahead. Don't touch that dial. Coming up on 19 minutes past the hour, Texas Standard Time.
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4: I'm Jason Mellard from the Center for Texas Music History at Texas State University. This week in Texas music history, a life in deep listening unfolds. On May 30th, 1932, composer, accordionist, and theorist Pauline Oliveros was born in Houston. At age 16, she acquired her first accordion and decided she wanted to be a composer. She relocated to San Francisco in 1952, where she studied with early innovators of avant-garde electronic music like Lamont Young, Terry Riley, and Steve Reich. For her 21st birthday in 1953, Oliveros received a gift from her mother that proved a major inspiration in her work, a tape recorder. Throughout the decade, Oliveros established her practices with tape and electronic music, and in 1959, she co-founded the San Francisco Tape Music Center. In 1974, Oliveros began her pursuit of sonic meditations, focusing on the introspective and meditative nature of hearing and listening. Oliveros continued these efforts with what she called the practice of deep listening, which would become the core of her work in life. She once said, "Listening is a lifetime practice that depends on accumulated experiences with sound." Composer John Cage sung her praises along the same lines, writing that, "Through Pauline Oliveros and deep listening, I finally know what harmony is. It's about the pleasure of making music." By the 1980s, Oliveros was exploring the phenomena of performance in large, resonant spaces. And in 1988, she crawled into a 2-million-gallon cistern located below a decommissioned army base in Washington State with fellow composer Stuart Dempster to play with the 45-second-long reverberations of sound. Oliveros was a prolific performer, teacher, composer, and experimentalist until her death in 2016. Her work continues to inspire musicians and artists worldwide, including generations of students such as Texans Ned Sublin and Bill Baird. It fits for an artist who said, "I have never tried to have a career. I have only tried to build a community." In 2019, Oliveros acolytes performed the first ever concert at Houston's Buffalo Bayou Cistern Park under the title Sounding the Cistern for Pauline Oliveros, cementing her reputation as a pioneer of experimental sound and a coordinator of like-minded musicians and listeners. And you can hear music from the Lone Star State 24/7 on the Texas Music Experience at tmx.fm. For the Texas Standard, I'm Jason Mellard.
5: And you are listening to the Texas Standard. I'm David Brown. A new free app from Texas Parks and Wildlife Foundation aims to make native gardening a lot less intimidating for many Texans and a lot more helpful for pollinators. It's called Wild Thumb, and its goal is to help Texans with planting and caring for drought-tolerant native plants that help struggling pollinators like native bees and butterflies. It's all part of a broader Pollinators and Prairies initiative from Texas Parks and Wildlife. Julie Shaddix is Director of Development and Conservation's Programs at Texas Parks and Wildlife, and we spoke with her about this new app back in February. For those who don't know or haven't heard of it before, tell us a little bit more about this Pollinators and Prairies program.
6: Yeah, so Pollinators and Prairies works to increase the quality and quantity of pollinator and grassland habitat in the state of Texas. People may not realize this, but grassland habitat, which is also called prairie, is the number one most endangered habitat type in North America.
5: Really?
6: Yes, and as much as 98% of Texas's historic tall grass prairie no longer exists. And, you know, pollinators, that's the habitat that pollinators need, right? And so when that habitat declines, you see declines in pollinator species. And then that sort of feeds back in, since they're pollinating the grassland species, that feeds back into the decline of native grasses, native plants, wildflowers, and all of that. Mm-hmm. So that creates a lot of problems for the ecosystem as a whole.
5: Well, so how would an app help solve that problem? Could you explain what this Wild Thumb app is supposed to do?
6: Yeah, so one of the strategies that Pollinators and Prairies uses to increase that pollinator habitat is to educate and engage everyday Texans in the small actions that we can all take to make a difference for pollinators. And so one of the things that anyone can do is use more native plants or plant, you know, native plants in your landscaping, in your yard, in your garden. And so Wild Thumb aims to make that much easier for people to do by helping people select the appropriate native plants for their space and be successful growing those plants.
5: Okay, I've gone to wildthumb.org here on my browser, and I see it's actually a beautiful, very straightforward web page, and it says, the only native planting app made just for Texas. Let's grow wild. Tell us what actually happens once you download the app and you click through it. How does it make plant recommendations?
6: Yeah, so users enter their zip code, and from your zip code, you learn what ecoregion you're in. And your ecoregion guides the plant recommendations, so which plants are either native to your ecoregion or adapted to your ecoregion, so they'll grow well. And then you also answer some questions about the type of space that you'd like to plant in. So roughly what size is the bed, or you can even do potted plants on your porch. You know, how many pots do you want to do? Uh-huh. And is it full sun? Part sun, you know, roughly about how much light do you have? You don't have to get crazy with measuring it. And then from there, once the app knows, you know, where you are and what your space is like, then it recommends native plants that will grow well in that space.
5: I have a lot of friends who are green thumbs. They know what they're doing. I don't. How far does the app go in helping you actually nurture these plants, help them actually grow once you've got the seed in the ground?
6: Yeah, so the app has a directory of nurseries that sell native plants, which we're always trying to grow that directory, as well as seed providers. If you want to do like a seed mix for a pocket prairie, which is more, you know, like an assemblage of grasses and wildflowers versus, you know, individual plants that you're planting in specific locations. And so the app will guide you through where you can purchase the native plants. And then it does give simple instructions for how to plant the plants, or if you need to remove some existing vegetation, how you can do that. And we try to keep everything really simple because, of course, there are, you know, master gardeners out there, people that know, you know, a lot about gardening, but you don't have to know that much just to get started, right? And so, of course, experts can use the app, but we try to make it very simple for beginners to just get out there and, you know, put a couple native plants in their yards.
5: One other quick question, because I was kind of struck by the fact that Texas Parks and Wildlife Foundation was doing something like this. I don't generally associate you folks with app development. Have you done this before?
6: No. So this is our very first app, and it was new and very exciting territory for us.
5: Well, it certainly does look like it's exciting, and it's free, right? 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
6: Correct. 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
5: That is awesome. 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
6: Thank you so much for having me.
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5: It's the Texas Standard. I'm David Brown. For some, snorkeling in a partially submerged cave is the stuff of nightmares. But for John Moretti, it's just another day at the office. Moretti is a paleontologist at the University of Texas, and in an underground Comal County passageway, he recently discovered fossils from lion-sized animals dating back to the Ice Age. This discovery disproves some previous theories about what species called Texas home back in the ancient era, and it sparked renewed conversation about what's left to learn from Texas fossils. We spoke with John in April. You know, I don't know where to begin with this. Do we start with a lion-sized armadillo, or do we go with what you were doing in a cave in Comal County with a snorkel on? Let's begin there. How about that? Or did you have a sense that this cavern you were heading into was would yield lots of fossils?
11: I really had no idea. You know, I came out to this cave because my friend and co-author on this recent paper, John Young, he was a regional caver, is a regional caver, well-respected, well-known. He was exploring this cave with the permission of the landowners and started finding bone after bone. And really, I went out there to kind of placate him, to stop this stream of text message fossil photos.
5: You won't believe what I found.
11: Exactly.
5: That kind of thing.
11: Right? Yeah. So I said, fine, I'll come on out there. I didn't expect it to be anything really different at all. I didn't even expect the cave to be different until the day before when I texted John to say, hey, we're still on for tomorrow. And he said, yeah, sure thing. Just don't forget your snorkel, your dive mask, and your wetsuit. It was at that point that I realized, oh, boy, I'm in for something different here.
5: This was going to be something different. So once you got out there, what did you find? What was it like?
11: So we have to rappel down inside a narrow sinkhole, down about 30, 35 feet. And that allows us to enter then a horizontal tunnel-like passageway. Like you said, halfway filled with a flowing stream of water.
5: I was going to ask. Yeah, right. What's that water from? One of the popular rivers down there or something?
11: It's actually, this water feeds into one of our rivers. It feeds into the Guadalupe River system, actually.
5: Right.
11: So this is groundwater. This is water in our limestone bedrock that is draining out into this cave, and it moves. It's flowing through this cave system, and when it reaches the surface, we would call it spring water.
5: Okay.
11: It's coming out of the ground as a spring water.
5: How
11: so
5: deep
11: we're behind
5: were you?
11: The scenes there.
5: How deep were you?
11: We're only about 30, 40 feet below the surface, not terribly far down under our feet.
5: So you make your way through this. Are you seeing things in the walls, or are you finding it on the bed, or what?
11: That's just it. In most caves, we find fossils by excavating through layers of dirt. And it takes a long time to find a fossil. It takes a lot of work to find a fossil. But here in this cave, all we had to do was put on our dive mask and our snorkel and put our head
5: and
11: underwater.
5: And it's just all around you?
11: It's everywhere.
5: Holy cow.
11: The bed of this stream is just littered with fossils of Ice Age megafauna. Things like mammoths, mastodons, giant ground sloths, even saber-toothed cats. They're just laying there, and we can pluck them up from the stream bed where they've been resting probably for millennia.
5: Was this the discovery of a new place or for finding fossils altogether, or what? Did you know that you'd probably have a mother lode down here?
11: Actually, cavers, like my colleague John Young, knew there were fossils here. They've known for decades. And they actually told other paleontologists, some of my predecessors here at UT, actually, about it. But the challenges of working in this environment, these cold subterranean places, this cold water, and the challenge of interpreting the fossils in these environments really prevented anybody else from ever wanting to try to study it.
12: Well, this was privately held land too, right? You had to get permission from the folks who owned it.
11: That's a key part of the whole thing, right? If we want to study fossils in Texas, most of the fossils we are interested in are preserved on private land, right? That's most of Texas. And so the only way this science gets done is through a kind of partnership between scientists like me, often avocational folks like these cavers, and private landowners.
12: Okay, let's get back to that relative of the armadillo that was lion-sized. That sounds surreal. Tell me about what you actually found.
11: So what we actually found in the cave are pieces of the armored shell of this armadillo-like animal. If you saw this thing alive, you would think, hey, that's an armadillo. The big difference would be this animal is about 6 to 7 feet long and about 3 to 3.5 feet tall at the back of its shell, much larger than our living armadillo. This animal is fairly common in fossil sites along the Gulf Coast of Texas and in Florida. But as you get further north, anywhere in the U.S., they become pretty darn rare.
12: Mm-hmm.
11: And here on the Edwards Plateau, they'd never been found before. They'd never been found before, despite 100 years, over 100 years, of paleontological research in regional caves.
12: Wow. Well, this gets us back to what I was saying earlier about how this is re-stimulating a conversation around what kind of animals may have populated Texas back during the Ice Age. Is that right?
11: That's correct. So we know a lot about the Ice Age in Texas and here in Central Texas specifically. And we know that because of predecessors, people like me, who were studying fossils, often in caves or river drainages or other places. And here on the Edwards Plateau of Central Texas, we'd never found these giant armadillo-like pamphotheres before. That always made sense because these animals, we think, needed a relatively warm, humid, sort of tropical climate to live.
12: Mm-hmm.
11: And our understanding of the last 20,000 years of the Ice Age here in Texas was that it was pretty cool, pretty dry, except along the Gulf Coast.
12: So how do you see this changing the narrative?
11: Well, first of all, it just shows that there are still animals, giant animals, out there in this region's past that we've never found before.
12: Maybe we're making assumptions, false assumptions about the climate, perhaps?
11: Well, okay, that's really exciting there. No, I don't think so. I think our understanding of the last 20,000 years of the Ice Age and the animal community, the climate, the habitats of mm-hmm. this region mm-hmm. are correct. They're based on good data. But the climate, the animal community, the environments of Texas were not static throughout the entire 2 million years of the Ice Age. These animals that we're finding in this cave, in this underground stream, they hint that the animal community in the Ice Age is actually changing alongside changes in the environment and changes in climate. They're changing where they live in the United States, these animals, and they're doing that prior to the end of the Ice Age animal community altogether, before these animals go extinct.
12: Have you published these findings anywhere or no?
11: That's really what prompted our conversation is a new paper we have out describing just these ideas, the discovery of these fossils and what they mean.
12: I'm wondering if it might be possible for you to share some pictures with us and then we could share it with listeners on our website, texasstandard.org.
11: I'd love to.
12: That's fantastic. And that's also the place where you'll find an extended version of this conversation with our guest, John Moretti. He's a paleontologist at the University of Texas. Fascinating stuff. You did a lovely job explaining it to someone like me, too. So thank you so much.
11: It's my pleasure, David.
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2: It's the Texas Standard. I'm David Brown. From Big Bend to Caddo Lake and Padre Island to Palo Duro, Texas has no shortage of public lands. Even in a state that's about 95% privately owned, the options to get outside are quite diverse, offering ecosystems to explore of all sorts. But the path to conserve that land wasn't simple. In her new book, Wild Women for Good, author Jennifer Bristol documents the role female Texans played in shaping the state's conservation and public preservation efforts. Jennifer joined us in the Texas Standard Studios in April. What inspired you to tell this story through this overlooked lens?
3: Well, I have to be honest, the genesis for the story came from my mom, who really wanted a book like this. Didn't think I would write it, but she had the idea all the way back in 2009. And then finally in 2019, we kept kicking the idea around. Uh-huh. We said, let's do this. You know, we kind of had put together enough information about some women, some foundational women as well as contemporary women. And we just decided to go for it.
2: Was she involved in conservation efforts herself?
3: Very much so. My mother is Valerie Bristol, and she was a former county commissioner here in Austin and Travis County, and helped set aside the Balcony Canyon lands for eight different endangered species, but specifically the golden cheek warbler.
2: Well, you write about how when you were working on this book, you would stumble across signs in parks and that sort of thing that would denote the impact of some of the people that you write about, and also how little documentation there was at times for some of the work of these women. Say a little bit more about those challenges that you found in writing this book.
3: Sure. It was a challenge, definitely, to find some on a lot of these women who were really in the background. Thankfully, you know, there's all kinds of archives around the state of Texas, and those archive librarians are amazing at digging in and helping us find different letters and documents. And then I reached out to some of the family members, too, who were wonderful to share, you know, some of those really expressive letters about what they were doing and really the point in time that they were doing it in. And then some of the bigger women, Lady Bird Johnson, former First Lady Laura Bush, mm-hmm. You know, there's plenty written about them.
2: But I think this might speak to a larger issue about how we're documenting what's being done. And I'm wondering, perhaps you can share a story that might have been lost were it not for your work. You have an example?
3: Sure. So there was a woman who lived here in Austin. Her name was Maymay Powell. Mm-hmm. And she was the secret weapon for getting the first state parks board solidified, but also the passage of the legislation that was needed to accept those first 23 parks into the system.
2: And why do you say secret weapon?
3: Because she was the one that showed up, and she would be down at the Capitol meeting with people. She hosted parties. She brought people together, and she really pushed for it. And she understood the politics and the nuances that needed to happen to get people more favorable towards the idea, because they weren't at first.
2: I think that a lot of people feel like, well, they're passionate about something like conservation or preservation, but they feel like they don't have the connections, they don't have the money, they don't have the background that would empower them to make a difference. But what this sort of seems to be suggesting is that the willingness to show up, the willingness to be there, to do it where others haven't, it's all about just basically taking that initiative.
3: And that was something that really came across in either the interviews or even the research that we were doing, was it's all about what's right for you, what's scalable for you. I hope that as people read these stories, they see themselves in them and say, gosh, you know, she stepped forward and she had kids and aging parents and work and, you know, everything else. Why can't I? And so hopefully they'll feel inspired to, you know, step up and do something, again, that's scalable for them.
2: What about your passions? Like mother, like daughter? Is that
3: like
2: what
3: mother,
2: happened?
3: Like daughter, and like father.
2: Oh, is that right?
3: Yes, yes, yeah. Yeah, I worked for Texas Parks and Wildlife for 10 years, and I currently serve for the city of Austin as the chair of the Environmental Commission. So, and my passion is bird-friendly design, designing buildings that prevent bird strikes and bird collisions.
2: That's really interesting. That's mm-hmm. You know, I think about where the spark comes for young people to get engaged, get involved, and you know, Texas has changed a lot. I have a sense that as much as people really enjoy Texas's park system and getting out there, that fewer of us are actually doing it. And I'm wondering how concerned you are about the future of conservation here.
3: You know, I'm concerned, but also excited at the same time.
2: Oh, say more about that.
3: Yeah, I think there's an awareness that we really have to do something, that we have to step forward, and that it takes all of us to be involved if we want to have more parks, if we want to conserve the land that we all share. I think there's a lack of awareness of what to do and how to do it. And so I think, you know, hopefully that will be something that as young people step forward, that they can learn more about and figure out how to organize. I think there's an amazing opportunity in the nonprofit world right now, especially for women. Especially for women to step forward and have those leadership roles in the conservation world. And that is something where as soon as a lot of these nonprofits sort of came about, they immediately started funneling into and have been great leaders in that. Instead of the traditional ways of working for Texas Parks and Wildlife or U.S. Fish and Wildlife, the Forest Service, you know, those sort of traditional tracks.
2: When you step back and you think about, you know, you have a comprehensive account of women's role in Texas conservation, what does it tell you about the future of environmentalism more broadly in Texas?
3: Yeah, so, you know, I would love to see more being done. You know, Texas is it's a tough state. You know, I'm a proud Texan, but sometimes it's hard to be a Texan at the same time, especially when we're talking about our environment. I think we have a lot of threats, you know, to us right now. We have, you know, data centers coming left and right.
2: Let me ask you to pause for just a moment, because I sometimes wonder whether there is something about, historically speaking, thinking of nature from an adversarial perspective, in a way, we're sort of trying to overcome these forces of nature that sometimes can seem insurmountable, and that being part of the mythology of Texas, baked into, in a way, the story of Texas, right? I wonder if, in a way, that adversarial posture has affected the way that we think about conservation.
3: Absolutely. I mean, we've always had, first off, we've always had so much land and in abundance. We haven't really had to stop and think about it quite as, you know, maybe intensely as some of the, you know, other states have. So that has given us the sort of right, if you will, the feeling that we can do as we want when we want. And then, of course, you know, as we're settling Texas or anywhere, any human settling anything, you know, there's this need to have dominion over it in order to put order, you know, into that. So I think that all plays in there. Certainly our own Texas history of, you know, we are a land rich state. And we are going to build on it, whatever we want to build.
2: But you are optimistic, laws, nonetheless.
3: Yeah, our laws, you know, really give us that right as well. But I am optimistic. I think there's more awareness than ever that, especially when it comes to water, that we have to really start looking very carefully about how we're using our resources.
2: Jennifer Bristol is a Texas author, and her new book is Wild Women for Good. Very interesting read. Congratulations. And we're going to have more at texasstandard.org so you can dig in a little bit deeper. Jennifer, thanks so much for joining us.
3: Thank you for having me. I appreciate it.
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4: It's the Texas Standard. I'm Laura Rice. Voters across Texas who did not already vote early will be headed to the polls tomorrow for the state's primary runoff elections. Earlier in the program, we got a preview of some of the big statewide races, but now we turn our attention to some U.S. House seats in Texas that are still up for grabs by their respective parties. Of course, the winners of these runoffs will be on the ballot in November, the first general election since the Texas legislature redrew the state's congressional maps. Here to help us break down some key races is Andrew Schneider, senior reporter on politics and government at Houston Public Media. Andrew, welcome back.
5: Thanks for having me.
4: And Gabby Bierenbaum, Washington correspondent for the Texas Tribune. Gabby, thank you so much for being here.
6: I'm excited to be here.
4: Well, Gabby, let me start with you. How much overall has Texas's much-changed congressional map affected the number and kinds of runoff contests that we're seeing now across the state?
6: Because of redistricting, we saw more retirements, I think, than we typically would. And then because we have seats that are now newly Republican-leaning, we have, you know, more open races. And when there's more open races, there's not an incumbent in the race or someone who's as well-known. Then sometimes that means leads to runoffs because nobody got a decisive majority in the first round. And then you also had incumbents drawn into the same district. So if you can, you know, follow all those threads there, that's why we have more congressional runoffs.
4: Andrew, let's start in Houston, where you are. Several districts have been upended by the new maps. Democrat Al Green was drawn out of the 9th district, where he served in Congress for years, and now he's in a runoff with Christian Menifee in the 18th district. How is that race shaping up?
5: Yeah, the race is shaping up as sort of a generational battle. Menifee is in his late 30s. Al Green is in his late 70s. And this is a district that it lost two sitting representatives who were in their 70s, younger than Green, in recent years. And that left the district without representation at some key moments of the Trump presidency. Green is surprisingly, is the underdog in this race, according to most polling. Then you have over in the 9th, you've got a Republican runoff between former Harris County judge candidate Alex Mueller, who is endorsed by President Trump, and a number of other local figures in the Republican Party, facing off against State Representative Briscoe Kane, who was endorsed by Governor Abbott. And that one, Mueller appears to be the leading, according to most polling.
4: Well, Gabby, let's move to North Texas and District 33, where Colin Allred and Julie Johnson, another pair of Democrats, are facing off. Allred is newer to this district in the race, though they've both served in Congress. How is that shaping up?
6: Yeah, this is a pretty rare matchup where you have an active member, Julie Johnson, facing her direct predecessor, Colin Allred, right? Johnson currently represents and already did represent the old 32nd district. That got totally chopped up in redistricting and extended out to East Texas to make it red. Now you've got a seat in Dallas County that's about a third of what was Johnson and Allred's district. So you've got two thirds of the voters there are coming from different congressional districts in the Dallas-Fort Worth area. And it's gotten to be a pretty contentious race. Allred has attacked Johnson over her stock trading portfolio. Johnson has attacked Allred for votes he took when he was running for Senate that were more moderate, especially on an immigration bill. That's a race where we don't expect turnout to be super high. Those votes there are really going to matter for who's going to represent that seat moving forward.
4: Well, Andrew, back to Harris County, but a different district, the 38th this time, and we're going to focus in on the Republican side. John Bunk was endorsed by President Trump in his race against Shelley DeZevalos. Is this endorsement even more important given recent victories by Trump allies around the country?
5: I'd say it is. He also carries the endorsement of Senator Cruz. And as far as federal races and across Texas go, those are the two big endorsements that you want if you're a Republican. Trump is coming off a spate of successful endorsements. And it's worth remembering that John Bunk came very close to winning outright in the March primary against Shelley DeZevalos. So it's more than likely that a Trump endorsement, and which came relatively early in the process, could put him over the top.
4: Gabby, let's move out to West Texas, the 19th district, which really stretches from Lubbock to Abilene. Tom Sell and Abraham Enriquez are both first-time pro-Trump Republican candidates, and they've offered very similar stances on issues. Do either of them appear to have an edge in this race?
6: Yeah, I mean, Tom Sell definitely got a much higher percentage of the vote in the primary, and he's gotten a lot of ad support in the runoff from outside groups that are playing there on his behalf. So, you know, his allies have way outspent Enriquez's campaign, and I would definitely expect Tom Sell to sort of be in the driver's seat for that one. But runoff electorate, so you never quite know.
4: Well, let's go to the 35th district in Central Texas, where we've got runoffs on both sides of the aisle. It's another district that was redrawn in an effort to get out a Democratic incumbent, Greg Kassar, who's now running in the 37th. Andrew, do you want to tell us about the Democrats now running in the 35th?
5: Right. This is kind of a contentious race in large part because one of the remaining Democratic candidates, Maureen Galindo, she's a housing advocate and sex therapist, has made quite a few anti-Semitic comments that have drawn national media coverage. She had posted on Instagram that she wanted to turn ICE detention centers into, quote, a prison for American Zionists. She said that her opponent, Bexar County Deputy Sheriff Johnny Garcia, and quote, anyone supported by Israel should be tried for treason. And she has been basically rebuked and disowned by a lot of the leaders in the state and county Democratic parties. And Democratic Senate nominee James Tallarico said that if she wins the nomination, he won't campaign for her. There have even been a few sitting members of Congress that said if she wins the nomination and goes on to win the election, they'll move to have her expelled immediately.
4: How about on the Republican side of that race in the 35th, Gabby?
6: Yeah, that's another interesting one. You've got State Rep John Lujan, who's no stranger to Bexar County. He's won a seat that, you know, Joe Biden won in 2020 multiple times. He finished first in the primary, but then you have Carlos de la Cruz. He's a veteran. He's the brother of Monica de la Cruz, who's a Republican congresswoman from South Texas, from Edinburgh. And Carlos is sort of a political newcomer, but he got the Trump endorsement. And then he's also been backed by a big AI PAC that's been spending money on his behalf. So again, you sort of pro de la Cruz forces, mostly AI, have outspent pro Lujan forces. But that was, you know, a pretty small electorate in the primary to begin with. So that's going to be one in a smaller electorate. We'll see if, you know, the Trump endorsement sort of brings de la Cruz over the top or if Lujan's, you know, history in the district and having been elected official wins the day.
4: The primary runoff election is tomorrow. Gabby Bierenbaum is the Texas Tribune's Washington correspondent. And Andrew Schneider covers politics for Houston Public Media. Thank you both so much.
5: You're welcome.
6: Thank you.
4: We're out of time on this Memorial Day, but you can keep up with us 24/7 at texasstandard.org. And be sure to tune in tomorrow as we check back on Election Day in Texas. And then again on Wednesday when we'll have a full recap of the runoffs. See you back here tomorrow.
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0: 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I share a story about some of the greatest gospel songs and singers of all time. 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
13: From WHYY in Philadelphia, I'm Terry Gross with Fresh Air. Today, the sibling music stars Billie Eilish and Finneas O'Connell. There's a new concert film that Eilish co-directed with James Cameron called Hit Me Hard and Soft, The Tour. Billie and Finneas started making music together when she was 13 and he was 18. We talked about fame, family, how her voice is changing, and how her baggy clothes were inspired by hip-hop.
14: I would watch those videos, and instead of being jealous of the women who get to be around the hot men, I would be jealous of the hot men, and I wanted to be them. 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
13: 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First News.
15: Live from NPR News in Washington, I'm Amy Held. President Trump says any peace deal with Iran should include an agreement by more Middle Eastern and Muslim countries to normalize relations with Israel. NPR's Brian Mann reports.
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1: This is 103.3 Waco Public Radio. Jazz changed a lot in the second half of the 20th century, and Miles Davis somehow seemed to be standing near the center of nearly all of it. Today on David and Art, host David Smith continues his look at Davis, his music, and his life.
2: We've been talking about musician Miles Davis for the past couple of weeks because this month is the centennial of his birth. A couple of weeks ago, I brought up Picasso's remark that every child is an artist and the only trick is to continue to be one as we grow up. Miles ranks alongside Picasso as one of the central artists of the 20th century. He also reminds me of Picasso because Miles went through stylistic periods like Picasso did. Like Picasso had his blue period or his rose period or African-inspired period, so too did Miles. He went from bebop to cool jazz to modal jazz to post-bop to electric to a sort of pop-funk jazz fusion. Sometimes the transitions were jarring. A few years after turning toward what was called modal jazz and recording the album we mentioned last week called Kind of Blue, he stopped working with the people who had been recording with him for several years. He put together a new group of younger players like 23-year-old pianist Herbie Hancock and 17-year-old drummer Tony Williams. The group came to be known as Miles' Second Great Quintet. They recorded a handful of albums together, starting with 1965's ESP. But by 1968, that group, too, had begun to come apart as Miles, influenced by the rock music of the later 1960s, began to move toward electric instruments. What became known retrospectively as his electric period started in 1969 with an album he recorded in February called In a Silent Way. It was met with controversy from many directions. Still, a critic for Rolling Stone said the album was part of a transcendental new music which flushes categories away and, while using musical devices from all styles and cultures, is defined mainly by its deep emotion and unaffected originality. In the 1970s, he took a years-long break from recording and touring. He returned in the 1980s and moved more in the direction of pop and funk. He recorded versions of songs by Cyndi Lauper and Michael Jackson, and he collaborated with Prince and multi-instrumentalist and producer Marcus Miller. His final live performance was at the Hollywood Bowl in August 1991. He died of pneumonia, a stroke, and respiratory failure the next month. May 26th would have been his 100th birthday.
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Welcome to Shout, Black Gospel Music Moments. I'm Robert Jardine. One of the most influential guitarists in American music history, the Reverend Gary Davis, was born blind and in desperate poverty in South Carolina in 1896. By the time of his passing in 1972, his finger-picking style on guitar and banjo had influenced hundreds of blues and folk artists, from Blind Boy Fuller, Sonny Terry, and Lonnie Jordan, to Stephan Grossman, Keb Moe, and Ry Cooder. His songs, including Samson and Delilah, Devil Don't Have No Mercy, You Gotta Move, and Baby Let Me Follow You Down, have been recorded by everybody from Peter, Paul, and Mary, Bob Dylan, and the Grateful Dead. In 1935, he recorded 14 gospel-oriented tracks in a New York City studio on his famed steel-bodied National Resonator guitar, including this eerily fascinating number, I Belong to the Band, Hallelujah.